0: a senior fellow with IWF, but you're a proud mom raising four kids, and you're still weighing in on policy that impacts women and families.
1: Yes, and I'm doing very well and very happy and feeling fulfilled in my life. I do feel very blessed. I mean, God's blessed me with my children, but I also feel like this lifestyle that I'm living right now is more mentally healthy than facing a lot of the pressures of working motherhood. And I realize it's not a choice that everyone can make, but right now it's a great thing for me and my family.
0: Well, what I love about IWF is that we can have someone on your side of the issue and someone on the other side of the issue, and you can talk about it in fairness and respect and have an agreement or disagreement and walk away from it and still be friends. That's not the case with a lot of the other women's advocacy organizations. And this is the reason why I have your people on every week highlighting something that we're focusing on, because as I tell my listeners, you guys aren't working on stuff that just impacts even just women. Every American is benefited by the work that IWF does. So thank you on behalf of a grateful nation. But let me just ask you about, because we had Carrie on at the top of the show, and she was very clear to say, you know, we embrace the total scope of the women's experience in the country. We're not religious in any fashion, but we do have kind of a moral center that we kind of operate from. But you actually watch the family and culture stuff for IWF. So where are we at in terms of, in the previous administration to right now, what have we begun to fix? What do we still need to focus on? What are the big, big landmines?
1: Well, some of the issues that I'm following are even further upstream from a lot of the policy changes that are happening administration to administration. In fact, one of the biggest changes over the past generation or so has been the delay of marriage and motherhood. And we released a report on Valentine's Day called The Dating Decade. And I think this is an issue that people aren't paying close enough attention to. It's a huge shift in the way that people experience the different seasons or chapters of life. Once upon a time, the age of sexual initiation, let's say, you know, that means losing your virginity, and the age of first marriage were pretty close together, if not concurrent events. And today, those two events are separated by more than a decade for the average American.
0: Are you serious?
1: So we are high schoolers, college students entering the dating market, entering, you know, single adulthood. And it takes over a decade for many young people today to find the person that they're going to walk down the aisle and say, I do. That is a wild, wild west. That is a wilderness that so many young adults are having to navigate without a lot of strong cultural norms or good messages about how to be happy and healthy during that time and how to reach the goals that many Americans still have of forming families.
0: What do we know about the difference that having a decade in between sexual initiation and marriage makes compared to a culture where those two things happen closer together?
1: Well, many scholars and cultural commentators have compared the marriage at an earlier age to a cornerstone marriage, one that you build other pieces of your life around, to a capstone marriage, which today a lot of people believe that it's sort of the last thing you do on your path to adulthood, that you have to have your house in order financially, you have to have a good job, have a good career, and then once you have it all together, then you can get married. And so changing the order of those events has big repercussions for women because it does put a lot of time pressure on the season that follows marriage, which is typically motherhood.
0: Right.
1: And unfortunately, you know, we cannot change the biological fact that we have a fertility window that will ultimately close, and I believe this is contributing to smaller families, lower fertility, and a lot of pressure on moms. You know, we're coming up on Mother's Day soon. And when I wish my friends who are moms a happy Mother's Day, I really hope that they are happy. I hope that the experience of motherhood is not one that we associate with stress and with drudgery and with the painful choices and experiences that a lot of moms talk about so frequently on social media and TikTok. Some of that messaging is trickling down to younger women in Gen Z, and they're seeing motherhood as not something enjoyable to look forward to, but something like, oh my gosh, how am I going to live through this?
0: You know? Right.
1: Whereas civilizations and generations of women have come before us, and they have had this experience of motherhood, which I believe is truly a great gift and a great calling. But I think the way we're communicating about it makes it seem like it's not fun. And for a lot of moms who don't have the right kind of support from a husband, a partner, from a community, from a religious, you know, church or something, neighbors, we've had a lot of breakdown in our social fabric, and moms are unfortunately paying the price for that.
0: Has any of the data that you've looked at in recent times taken a look at the difference in the life or the quality of life of a stay-at-home mom?

0: versus a woman that's in the workplace. Not that stay-at-home moms don't work. They very much do.
1: You know, there are many factors that contribute to people's happiness and experience of life. I mentioned the support piece. If you have other, what we call alloparents in social science, or people who can kind of, a grandma or a neighbor, yeah, or someone who can step in and support you. You know, I've got a wonderful husband, but we also need other members of our community, because raising kids is a big job,
0: and we
1: need support. So that's one piece that I think really changes the experience for a lot of people. And whether or not a woman works used to be a much more black and white question. And today I'm so thankful, and I have to give independent women a lot of credit for this. There are, you know, 50 shades of gray between that black and white question, where some women work like I do. I have, you know, some contract work. I'm a senior fellow with this organization, but it's far from full time.
0: But the Biden administration wanted to take those gig jobs away from you.
1: That's right. So that's why IWF's not going to budge on independent contracting. It's very important to women as a group, because of the way that our caregiving responsibilities are disproportionately high, especially during the young motherhood years. And then again, when we're taking care of aging parents or other family members. So it's very important that we preserve these choices for women, not just from a policy perspective, but I think also from a cultural perspective. I don't want to put women back in boxes of trad wives and girl bosses. You know, in the experience of living, many women make their lives work in thousands of different ways.
0: Right.
1: And I think we should celebrate that. We should say, hey, if you've got something that works for your family and your kids are thriving, you know, that's another big piece of the conversation, is how are the kids doing? Because, of course, we want women and mothers to thrive, but we also want children to thrive.
0: Right.
1: So we want to align those interests and give families every opportunity to thrive as a group.
0: Well, and as much as we want to be modern and new and everything else, the data doesn't lie. And mothers nurture better than dads, and in different ways. And dads do things that mothers don't do, and the data still shows that a mom and a dad in a kid's life, especially if the marriage is healthy and they have respect for one another, is the single biggest advantage for that kid to excel.
1: That's right. I mean, men and women are different.
0: That doesn't mean,
1: no, it's a shocking statement. It's something that IW has stood for all the many years that I've followed the organization. It's actually something that drew me to the organization. As a college student, I read a report about hookup culture. And for the first time, I felt like someone was seeing me and appreciating sort of the choices that were in front of me as a college woman. And again, not from a moralizing or religious perspective, but just one of prudence. You know, what is good for you? What is wise? Well, what will benefit you in the long term?
0: Psychological health, you know, self-confidence, self-esteem,
1: right,
0: all those things.
1: That's right. So I think respecting women, speaking to them as adults and saying, look, you've got freedom, but freedom is the flip side of responsibility. You can't have freedom without responsibility. You're going to end up very unhappy if you go that route. And that's a message not just for women, that's for the whole of our society right now. Because you look at what's happening in the dating market, and, you know, yes, Gen Z women are facing pretty significant challenges when it comes to their mental health. They're being lured away by, I think, some bad messages politically on the far left. I mean, we're not just talking liberal, we're talking extremely progressive positions that some young women are taking. Meanwhile, young men are struggling with their own set of problems, gambling addictions, pornography addictions. Isolation and friendlessness is very high among young men. And that's the thing. Ironically and unfortunately, when you do spend more time in the dating pool and when marriage gets delayed further, that gives the two sexes more time to grow apart.
0: And they go different ways.
1: Politically and culturally, it gets harder to merge those lives into a marriage. But that's exactly what's needed, because men primarily access their social circles often through their wives.
0: Yep.
1: I mean, married men have much better social lives than single men do. So I think if we can create a culture where dating is easier and healthier, where it's more geared towards the ultimate goal of commitment and marriage, and where families can thrive, that won't just be good for women. It'll be good for men. It'll be good for
0: kids. I love it.
1: Everyone.
0: And Hadley Heath Manning, thank you for all that you're doing. Thanks for being with us today.
1: Thank you for having me.
0: We're live from the Independent Women Forum's Summit in Angala in the Washington, D.C. area, and we're coming right back on That Kevin Show.

0: With SRN News, I'm Bob Agnew in Washington. U.S. jobless claim applications were up last week, but they remain at historically low levels despite elevated inflation and other economic headwinds. The Labor Department reported today that the number of Americans filing for unemployment benefits in the week that ended May 2nd was up by 10,000 to 200,000. That is still fewer than the 205,000 new applications analysts had been predicting. The price of a gallon of regular gasoline in the U.S. has climbed 31 pennies in the past week. AAA says the nationwide average was $4.54 as of Wednesday. DoorDash expects to spend more than $50 million in the second quarter on gas price relief for its delivery drivers. The San Francisco-based company said back in March it would offer extra compensation to U.S. and Canadian drivers as part of a temporary program to deal with the rising gasoline prices. This is SRN News.
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0: Welcome back to the Waldorf Astoria, Washington, D.C. Kevin McCullough, glad to have you with us. It's the Independent Women's Forum annual summit and gala, and we are talking with a lot of the rock stars from the independent women that we talk to all the time on this show. And joining me now is my energy, I would say queen. Like, she's the goddess of all energy knowledge. But Gabriella Hoffman, welcome back. It's good to talk to you.
1: It's good to talk to you in person and finally meet. I'm happy to chat about what's trending.
0: Well, so I bounced this idea earlier off of Megan Mobbs, who comes at it from a different perspective because she's focused on defense. But before we get into some of this other stuff, I've got this theory. I've got this idea. Trump and Xi are going to meet in the
1: very soon,
0: in the near future. I think that for a national defense and an economic stimulus perspective, the president should go in there and say, Xi, listen to me. You're getting bad oil from Russia. You're getting bad oil from Iran. Let me supply you all the liquid natural gas that you need and do it at a rate that you can't get from anywhere else. And you just make an alliance with me on that. Do you think that there's any chance in heck that that would have a chance at succeeding? And if it did, what kind of benefits would it bring to the equation?
1: That's a great question. I'm going to say not because I don't think Trump can maneuver and fixate and succeed in extracting something like that, but knowing how China is so entangled with Russia and these adversaries and they're competing with us for global supremacy, I'm not sure they're going to take that deal. They may try to make some deals with us, I think, related to crops and different agriculture products.
0: But they're an energy poor economy.
1: They are.
0: They don't have
1: outside of coal. Yeah.
0: Well, and they don't like using it.
1: No.
0: So that's why they buy oil from Russia and Iran. But if we could undercut the price of what they're getting in mass quantity for the same like firepower of energy, I just think it would be. I think you should at least explore it, because if you could somehow peel China off just a little bit from Russia, you start to change the geopolitical makeup of the globe.
1: It's an interesting theory. In an ideal world, you'd think that they would say, okay, we're in this very precarious situation. We have lost supplies from Iran, from Venezuela. We'll look to the United States. If they were a friendlier country, maybe like a South Korea or a Japan, they're brokering deals with us. But I don't see China doing that. And maybe that's just the pessimist and anti-communist in me, where it's much more advantageous for them to compete with us and to be rivals of us,
0: right,
1: unless they're really in a desperate position. So I don't see a possible energy deal coming. Like I said, I think they might agree to some agriculture, but we'll see what plays out.
0: Is it do or die for Republicans that this war ends sooner than later?
1: It would be to their benefit that it does end soon, but I think also people are looking at it in more broad context too, where I know the polling has shown that people want the war to end. They don't find it popular, but you talk to most of Trump's base and most Republican voters, they're very happy with a decimated Iran because they see long-term having them there, having them in the region, especially controlling 20% of, you know, the passage through the Strait of Hormuz. I think people will tolerate, even begrudgingly, a little bit higher ticked up prices if they know that in the long term Iran will be decimated. And we'll see if that plays out in polling. But I think President Trump has said that he would like it to end. It's only been 2 months, give or take, now.
0: 68 days.
1: 68 days, so a little over 2 months. We'll see if they'll end it before the midterms or before, let's say, the end of summer. But if it becomes, you know, too burdensome, the prices continue to go up. They're thankfully below what they were. I know it's not reassuring. Biden era prices when Russia invaded Ukraine were about $5 at the height, $5.20, I think $5.50 in some areas. So it's not entirely reassuring, but we could be in a much worse position. We have different policies in play where we're insulated from a lot of the global shocks.
0: Right. Well, imagine if the Big Beautiful Bill hadn't passed, because we've actually given the American worker a pay raise in the first quarter, which nobody expected. Earnings have outpaced inflation. But if we weren't in this war, that would be a seismic difference in terms of what they're feeling. What other domestic energy focus and policy are you working on, as independent women working on, to try to encourage, you know, affordability for the American people?
1: We're highlighting a lot of, let's say, blue states that are perhaps reconsidering their green mandates, because even if they're not admitting it wholeheartedly and out in the open, we start to see your home state now peeling back a lot of these green mandates. The northeastern states have quietly watered down some or have delayed.
0: Because they were junk.
1: Yes. and they're proving to be costly. They're like, well, it's Trump's one big beautiful bill, which is raising it. But as we've talked about before, state policies shape utility bills in particular. And now people in New York, it was the Small Business Council of New York that just released a great survey that found that most ratepayers across political spectrum blame green mandates for higher rates, and they worry within the next year it's going to become unaffordable because of the climate law from 2019, and they want to see Governor Hochul delay that. So we're starting to see kind of the dam break in a blue region such as New York,
0: yeah,
1: which is going to hopefully approve NESE, which is the pipeline, finally a pipeline through that region. So we're tracking affordability in the truest sense, and we hope to, you know, encourage states to adopt reliable forms of energy that are cheap, abundant, and secure. And we're highlighting even in the fact that neighboring New Jersey lifted the nuclear moratorium,
0: yep,
1: which is very encouraging, a rare win from Governor Sherrill, because she was campaigning very hard for aggressive green mandates, but realized that you have to do that. And then all the northeastern states, or sorry, all the six New England states have said they want advanced nuclear too, and natural gas. So we're tracking and trying to see and explain and draw that connection that if you allow for new natural gas and nuclear, that's ultimately what's going to drive down energy costs, not adding more solar, wind, and other unreliable so-called green
0: technologies.
1: No, but
0: you can't cut as many corrupt deals with LGN and the other stuff. So, all right, Gabriella Hoffman, thank you for stopping by. Thank you for being here. Thank you for doing what you're doing, and thanks for being part of the show.
1: Thanks for being here, and thank you for always having me on. It's a pleasure.
0: You got it. Kevin McCullough coming back from Washington, D.C. Stay here.
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4: 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U.S. doctors warn of a potentially bad year for Lyme disease with an unusually high number of tick bites already reported. 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

0: says from New York, That Kevin. Kevin McCullough.
1: Welcome back. It's That Kevin Show, thatkevinshow.com. Kevin McCullough would be That Kevin if I wasn't anyone else, which I guess I'm not. So, problem solved. Glad to be here. It's the Waldorf Astoria in Washington, D.C. I will always know it as Trump International because it's a beautiful hotel, very reminiscent of Trump's greatest buildings. So, I know some of you don't like that. Too bad. Patrice Onwuka is with us, and she is the one laughing there in the background. And normally, Patrice, you're in your home television studio. I'm usually in my home television studio, and never the twain has met until just a couple of seconds ago. But we kind of feel like family, so it's kind of...
2: Oh, yeah. I mean, you know, we're kindred spirits.
1: Yeah. We even traded Christmas cards this year. So
2: yes.
1: That was, and
2: yes.
1: My bride loved your little coordination of all the blue and green plaid and all that stuff.
2: Every year we do a theme.
1: There
2: I
1: you
2: start
1: go.
2: Planning in November.
1: Now you know why everybody loves Patrice. That, and she's also a brilliant economist. She looks at the data, and you just got off of a panel before coming to be on the show. What did you talk about?
2: Affordability, and specifically, how do we reclaim affordability from the leftists who have, you know, cloaked themselves in the language of trying to tackle affordability and gotten elected on that, but we know their policies are what have actually caused prices to be so high. They want to subsidize everything with taxpayer money. That drives prices higher. They want to regulate everything. That drives prices higher.
1: So what do they even mean when they say affordability?
2: It's a buzzword to them. But when you look at, let's take Virginia, Governor Abigail Spanberger, she talked all about affordability and leaning into it. Yet she and Democrats have wanted to green light the craziest taxes on grooming your pets, taxes on gym memberships, taxes on subscriptions. That hits at a lot of families.
1: I thought we wanted
2: women. People
1: to join gyms to cut down on our obesity problem.
2: That would be the preventative message. That would be the right way forward.
1: That would be the free market idea.
2: Go to New York, Mom Dami.
1: Yeah.
2: He talked all about affordability, but that means taxing through subsidies, taking from you to give to somebody else. And at the end of the day, you still end up paying more in two ways because you've been taxed and then the prices you're paying are rising.
1: Mom Dami needs $30 million to do a grocery store. What's going on with that?
2: And he'll have one type of eggs, maybe one or two cartons of it. He'll have maybe one type of milk. It's reminiscent of the bread lines. I remember back in the 80s when people would be lined up for the government cheese around the corner.
1: Yeah.
2: That's the kind of demand that you create without being able to supply to meet that demand. He's trying to put out there the socialist vision of the government taking and owning as much resources as possible and then redistributing to everyone equally. But your equal portion is not what Jeff Bezos is eating at night. Your equal portion is, you know, the government, akin to the government cheese lines. That's what the socialist dream actually delivers.
1: It sounds a lot to me like Soviet era stuff where
2: yes.
1: They did have exactly one brand of whatever, and then people just went hungry beyond that. And he does want to have like a basket of essentials, which somehow broccoli made it into it, but eggs didn't or something. It was very confusing. But in reality, why is it $30 million to open a government-run store?
2: Well, I'm going to guess there's not a lot of competition.
1: Are we paying off a lot of... middlemen in the midst of that?
2: I'm sure there's a lot of graft in the midst of that. Subsidies, when there are government subsidies, people come out of the woodworks to be able to take a slice of that. And so that wouldn't surprise me. But, you know, what's important is for people to understand that it's not just the language of affordability. It's how we got here and then what can we do. And our report actually gave you specific pieces of legislation that could be passed right now in housing, in health care, in energy and utilities, in child care and elder care, to be able to put money back in people's pockets to spend and expand their choices, but also to deregulate. And deregulation in the long run, safely and responsibly deregulation, that can actually ensure that people that prices are brought down because there's more market competition.
1: Every one of those things that you just mentioned are hugely important to the average voter. They're all thinking about them. We just finished quarter one. Talk to us about what the big, beautiful bill and the tax
2: The Working Families Tax
1: That's
2: cuts.
1: It. That's the one I was trying to think of.
2: Yep.
1: That was contained in it. What was the report card?
2: So Q1 growth came in at 2%, or a little bit over 2%. This was an increase from the half a percentage point in the end of 2025. So we're seeing growth. Where was the growth? In manufacturing and investments, in corporations and companies reinvesting, in capital investments. So think of your pizza shop buying a new pizza oven. Think of, you know, your transportation company buying some new trucks. Really what we're seeing are companies taking advantage of the business benefits, full expensing being made permanent. That means that if you invest in your company and you buy some new equipment, you don't have to kind of take the benefit over time. You can take it right up front. And that is, and manufacturing increases we're seeing, increasing in capital spending by businesses. It is telling the story that that one big beautiful bill is working for families and it's working for business.
1: Well, tell me if this is true or not, but I heard that despite the war, despite the obvious impact on the oil markets and so forth, even with the in uncomfortability of all of that factored in, that the average American family did get a raise in quarter one.
2: They did. Earnings outpaced inflation, which is good, but then we're also seeing that consumer income also rose, which is a good thing. That means that you're keeping more of your money, folks. That is not the government's money. That is your money that you're getting to keep in your paycheck. Plus the one big beautiful bill, the no tax on tips, no tax on overtime, the child tax credit being expanded. All of these things that you just found out when you filed your taxes.
1: Those are huge pay raises to your pocketbook.
2: Money. Exactly.
1: Yeah.
2: So take-home pay is rising.
1: Well, and that's to do so in the midst of a war is really a miracle. You know what it feels like to me? I hope I don't jinx it because I say this.
2: Mm-hmm.
1: It feels a lot like 2017 into 2018 when the economy got white hot and stayed that way until COVID hit.
2: Exactly. I think that's where we're going, and that is going to also lead to more jobs. So tomorrow, jobs report day, we're going to find out how much jobs growth there was last month. We already had a preview with the private sector ADP report yesterday, blew away expectations for jobs
1: growth.
2: Was it?
1: It
2: was a 108,000.
1: Oh, wow.
2: So much greater than what was expected. And usually an indicator of what the government jobs report is going to be. That just tells us that people are getting hired, that businesses, they're not just expanding with their investments, they're expanding with their headcount. And that's good for people who are looking for a job.
1: All right. Patrice, always so good to have you on the show. Thanks for coming in person.
2: Absolutely. Thank you for coming to town.
1: IWF, the big annual summit and gala tonight, and we're honored to be here. Kevin McCullough coming back from the nation's capital. It's That Kevin Show.
0: Stick around for more of That Kevin next.
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4: With SRN News, I'm Bob Agnew in Washington. House Speaker Mike Johnson and Housing and Urban Development Secretary Scott Turner open up the 75th National Day of Prayer today.
5: It's so good to see you, especially today on this 75th anniversary of the formal National Day of Prayer. Now, prayer has been a part of our DNA since the very beginning.
4: Speaker Johnson welcomed the audience gathered in the U.S. Capitol today. The U.S. and Iran closing in on what could be a simple one-page memo to put an end to the war. President Trump says the onus is now on Iran.
6: We're dealing with people that want to make a deal very much, and we'll see whether or not they can make a deal that's satisfactory to us. We have it very much under control.
4: And oil prices plunged and shares leapt on news that the end of the war could be close. Right now, though, the major indexes are struggling. And near the close, Dow's out 294 points, and NASDAQ off 44. This is SRN News.
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1: All right, final few minutes from Washington, D.C., the Waldorf Astoria, the Independent Women Forum annual gala and summit. And today we've talked about a lot of different policies. We've already had 9 experts on the show, and it's kind of sad that it's coming to an end now. But Dr. Monique Yohannan is back with us, and I actually ran into her at the hotel lobby last night, and you were just whizzing past me. I was like, Dr. Yohannan! I think you were a little surprised I was standing there.
8: I was a little, you know, out of place. And it's like,
1: it's not on the Zoom. Yeah, he's not in a box.
8: Exactly.
1: How does this work?
8: Yeah, absolutely.
1: You were on a panel that talked about, obviously, some of the medical wins of the administration and some of the goals of what IWF is going to still be advocating for. Give us a little state of the state of where we're at.
8: You know, I think the administration right now has a lot of success where it comes from healthcare right now. I think a big one that we talked about was the One Big Beautiful Bill and the groundwork that it laid for some of what the administration is doing to make plans more affordable. You know, right now, people are being forced, to many of them, to buy health plans that they just don't need. You know, you need coverage for if you go to the hospital, but right now, you're spending a fortune for a health care plan when you could be spending less and building up a health savings account so that you could make your own choices about how you spend money. So the administration's really committed to affordability. And I think another big thing that we focused on with that is TrumpRx. Right now, 85% of the pharmaceutical companies are playing ball, and you're already seeing huge savings across a variety of medications for people. So I think it's a real commitment to affordability.
1: It didn't quite turn into the moaning and kvetching that the left was predicting when he was introducing it.
8: I mean, you know, they always want to just sort of shoot down common sense. That's all I can say. The more common sense it sounds, the more likely they're going to be yelling about it. But what it is more and more we're seeing an expansion. It's such a radical but simple idea that we accepted for a long time that drugs just had to be expensive. And President Trump said, no, it's not fair that we're getting charged more than people in Europe.
1: Yep.
8: Stop it. And they did. That kind of leadership is why it's happened.
1: Well, and he had to be firm both with Big Pharma, but also with the leaders of other countries, because I know that Macron didn't like the idea that France might have to pay more to make up the difference. And yet, you know, oddly enough, none of the Big Pharma companies are out of business either. It looks like everybody survived these changes and are going to be okay.
8: It's stunning. People get a more affordable treatment that they need, and the pharmaceutical companies live to fight another day. I mean, everybody, you can have a market-based system without demanding that American consumers get gouged.
1: Yeah, it's like you said, common sense, amazing. Where are we at with billing transparency and medical procedures?
8: You know, I think where we are with it, the president, obviously, he had the Hospital Transparency Act, the rule that came out in the first term. He's updated this with insurance companies again in this second term. Most recently, though, it's going after some of the middlemen. So when you look at these companies, you have insurance companies, and based on Obamacare, they found a way to sneak some profits in. I mean, I know it's stunning, right?
1: Like a big government program that had graft in it. Who would have guessed?
8: Stunning. I'm shocked to see here there's gambling in the casino, right? So, but these organizations called pharmacy benefit managers, or PBMs, basically the administration has a rule that is just going to be going into place within the next few months. And basically, you know, Congress passed a law and the administration said, that's waiting 2 years. That's too long. So you can't funnel profits through and increase prices for drugs for consumers. So I think this commitment to transparency, it's sort of at a high level, hospitals and insurance companies, but basically all the middlemen need to be on notice. All of them are going to be expected to be held accountable.
1: Your day of freebies are over.
8: Exactly.
1: That's good news. Dr. Yohannan, I'm sorry the time is so short, but thank you for coming and sitting down with us and spending some time with us.
8: Thanks, Kevin. Always a pleasure.
1: You got it. Coming right back. Well, actually, that's it. That's it for me from Washington. We'll be back in New York tomorrow. Until next time.
9: Mark Mandan, listen up. We want to fill up the Capitol steps and front lawn on May 17th as we rededicate North Dakota back to God. So please put this event on your calendar. The event is from 2 to 5. Flood Radio is planning to be there, and you should be too. We have our next movie showing on May 16th. It's a documentary titled Sheep Among Wolves. 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The book sale will go from June 7th to June 14th. 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Also, check us out on Facebook, Instagram, YouTube, or iHeartRadio. Thank you, and God bless the Rough Rider State.

0: With SRN News, I'm Keith Peters in Washington. The U.S. military says that it intercepted Iranian attacks on three Navy ships in the Strait of Hormuz and targeted Iranian military facilities responsible for attacking U.S. forces. The exchange occurred Thursday as U.S. Navy destroyers transited the Strait of Hormuz. U.S. forces intercepted unprovoked Iranian attacks and responded with self-defense strikes. Tennessee has enacted a new U.S. House map that carves up a majority black district in Memphis. The new voting district signed into law Thursday by Republican Governor Bill Lee gives the GOP a chance to win all nine of the state's congressional seats in the November midterm elections. On Wall Street, the Dow down by 313 points, the Nasdaq dropped 32, the S&P lower by 28. This is SRN News.
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3: We are a praying nation. We always have been. It truly is part of who we are. We know that prayer is where the impossible happens. We know it's where we find solace and stay anchored in our faith, even through challenges and even through the storms. And that is indeed how we have endured.
4: That was House Speaker Mike Johnson at the 75th National Day of Prayer this morning at the U.S. Capitol. A reminder that we are a praying nation. We always have been. Welcome to this Thursday, May 7th edition of Washington Watch. Thanks for joining us. I'm your host, Tony Perkins. Well, coming up, President Donald Trump's peace proposal with Iran awaits a response from the regime in Tehran. Florida Congressman Randy Fine joins us to discuss that proposal, as well as the global rise of anti-Semitism. Plus, the Supreme Court's decision to limit the scope of Section 2 of the Voting Rights Act has sparked a new wave of redistricting efforts nationwide. Just hours ago, lawmakers in Tennessee approved a new congressional map for that state that turns all nine of the state's congressional districts red. The Tennessee House Speaker, Cameron Sexton, will join us. And later, Equal Opportunity Employment Commission Chair Andrea Lucas will give us an update on the agency's lawsuit against the New York Times over its DEI practices. All of this and more coming up on Washington Watch. Well, as we mentioned earlier today, we mark the 75th National Day of Prayer, which comes as America celebrates its 250th anniversary. Joining me now to discuss this, Washington Stand reporter Casey Harper. Casey, tell us more about the event.
5: Sure, Tony. Well, the National Day of Prayer event was held on Capitol Hill, where pastors and believers gathered to pray for America and the world. In fact, House Speaker Mike Johnson and the Housing and Urban Development Secretary Scott Turner both spoke at that event, and we have a clip here from the Secretary.
6: Prayer is very powerful because Almighty God is powerful, and that truth has guided our great nation through mountaintops and valleys for the past 250 years. Our founding fathers were men of faith who understood that God is the cornerstone of our republic. And all of us here, because we recognize that truth as well, and we know that God's power impacts both the lives of individuals and the destiny of our entire country.
5: Great words from the Secretary. And the theme of this year's National Day of Prayer was glorify God among the nations, seeking Him in all generations. It's a prayer of thanksgiving by King David, inspired the theme. The prayer is found in 1 Chronicles chapter 16 after the Ark of the Covenant was brought to Jerusalem, Tony.
4: It was indeed a good event. Secretary of State Marco Rubio, speaking of church, he was in Rome with the Pope today.
5: Yes.
4: Amid some recent tensions between President Trump and the Pontiff. How'd that meeting go, Casey?
5: Well, it seems like nobody came to blows. It all was cordial, which is something people were watching, given the recent tensions between the Trump administration and the Pope. Secretary Rubio and Pope Leo committed to improving their relationships, which I said have been strained. Now, Rubio spent spent 2.5 hours at the Vatican, where he also met with senior Vatican officials. They exchanged gifts. But this meeting comes after President Trump has been critical of the Pope, though the Pope has been critical of the president over his immigration policies and especially the war in Iran. Now, this meeting marks the first meeting between the Pope and a Trump cabinet official in close to a year.
4: On other stories, international health officials are monitoring passengers who are aboard the cruise ship Hondis, where a deadly hantavirus broke out. Casey, what's the latest on that story?
5: Yeah, so the World Health Organization said that 5 people connected to that cruise ship have been confirmed as having infections from the hantavirus, which is typically a rodent-borne virus. Now, according to the ship's operator, since the first passenger got the virus and tragically died from it, over 24 people from various countries have left that ship without contact tracing. Now, 3 passengers have died as a result of the outbreak, and others have been taken to the hospitals and being treated and monitored. But the World Health Organization, known as WHO, have assessed the public risk as being pretty low here. In fact, we have a clip from an official earlier today.
7: This is not coronavirus. This is a very different virus. We know this virus. Hantaviruses have been around for quite a while. There's a lot of detail that we know. I'm going to ask Anais to come in and say this, but I want to be unequivocal here. This is not SARS-CoV-2. This is not the start of a COVID pandemic. This is an outbreak that we see on a ship.
5: We also know, Tony, that right now none of the passengers or crew who remain on the ship have any symptoms.
4: Well, if the WHO is saying it's not bad, it must not be bad, because they yes. They exploit every crisis.
5: Sure.
4: I guess just stay away from the cruise ships. All right, Casey, we'll talk a little bit later.
5: Thanks, Tony.
4: I want to turn now to the situation with Iran, which has been... we've been reviewing the last U.S. proposal to end what President Trump calls a skirmish. Now, a spokesman for the Foreign Ministry of Pakistan, which has been a key mediator in the talks between the U.S. and Iran, said today that they expect an agreement sooner rather than later. Not sure what that means, but not surprisingly, he declined to give a timeline. Joining us now to give his assessment of the negotiations is Congressman Randy Fine, a member of the House Foreign Affairs Committee and a member of the Judea and Samaria Caucus. He represents Florida's 6th Congressional District. Congressman Fine, welcome back to Washington Watch. Thanks for joining us.
8: Thanks for having me.
4: All right. Give us your take on the latest framework of a proposal that Iran is now reviewing.
8: Well, I think we continue to make progress. Look, what's essential in any agreement is one simple fact. Iran cannot have a nuclear weapon. And the deal points that I've seen say they would commit to not enrich uranium, and they would commit to give the enriched uranium that they have back. If we achieve that, this will be an unmitigated success for America and the world, because it will make sure they do not have a nuclear weapon, which is what this has always been all about.
4: I believe you're right. That's what the president said at the very beginning. And the president, even as late as yesterday, I heard his comments, that unequivocal, that Iran cannot have a nuclear weapons program. So, Congressman Fine, I guess success at this point would be an agreement. And of course, it's going to require verification as well, not just words on paper, but ensuring that they do not have a nuclear weapons program. And then, the Strait of Hormuz. That has to be a part of the deal, too, I would imagine, that there's the freedom to go through that area without being molested by Iranian forces.
8: Absolutely. But I think the issues in the Strait of Hormuz really surround this issue of a nuclear weapon. Stopping and ending and getting them to agree that they're going to stop trying to create a nuclear weapon, they're going to stop trying to make the material that would go in a nuclear weapon, that's a big deal. And then the rest of the world can work with us to make sure the Strait of Hormuz remains open. The United States does not get oil that comes out of the Strait of Hormuz. It's the rest of the world, particularly China, that needs that strait open so they can get the oil that they need. So once we've got what we need, which is no nuclear weapon in Iran, I think we'll be able to count on the rest of the world to get the strait open so commerce around the world can continue and go back to normal.
4: In other regional developments, direct talks between Israel and Lebanon may be resuming next week here in Washington. I mean, this is quite significant. Your thoughts on that?
8: It's very significant because Israel and Lebanon have never had peace. Lebanon has never accepted the state of Israel, and getting them to do that, and frankly, them sitting down and talking to Israel directly, is a tacit admission of that. The challenge is that Israel and the government of Lebanon have a common foe, and that is Hezbollah. So my ultimate hope is that Israel and Lebanon sign a deal that says they together from the north and the south will stop the Muslim terrorists that are destroying that country and attempting to destroy Israel. What folks need to understand is Lebanon used to be a Christian nation. It was only through occupation that that changed. And so we both have an incentive in making sure that these terrorists that sit in between Lebanon and Israel have nowhere to go. And that's where I hope that this ends up.
4: Now, we wouldn't even be having this conversation had the United States, the Trump administration, taken the action that it did against Iran. It's only because Iran is in a weakened capacity, and Hezbollah, which is basically an arm of Iran, is basically been cut off. They don't have a supply coming from Iran, and that's weakened them, and that's set the stage for this, has it not?
8: Yes. And look, they're trying to wreak more havoc, because havoc is really the only weapon that Iran has. They've been destroyed militarily. So now they're sort of these guerrilla tactics. Close the Strait of Hormuz. Try to use Hezbollah to stir up trouble in Israel, to activate protesters and things like that. These are all fringe activities from a rogue regime that's really out of options. But the fact of the matter is Israel's never going to allow Muslim terrorists to fire rockets indiscriminately into Israel, which is what Hezbollah has been doing for several months. But Hezbollah and the Lebanese government are not necessarily one and the same. And I think that is the issue that we need to exploit and get to a final solution on.
4: Right. But to that point about Israel not allowing rockets to be fired into their country, we would not allow that to happen either. So, I mean, they're certainly right in defending themselves and taking out these Hezbollah hotspots. But we've got 3 minutes left. And before I let you go, Congressman Fine, I want to ask you about this. I mean, we see a disturbing rise continuing of anti-Semitism both here in America and around the world. I mean, the UK's prime minister declared anti-Semitism a crisis for all of us after a recent spat of violent attacks. Now, you've obviously been in one of Congress's strongest voices on this issue. What's behind this, and how do we get a handle on it?
8: Well, I think what people need to understand is anti-Semitism is the first step of anti-Westernism. They hate Jews, but they hate Christians too. They hate Western values. And Jews are simply seen as an easy target because there aren't many of us. There are fewer Jews in this world than there are people who live in Beijing, China. But make no mistake, the people who are calling for damage to Jews, when they're done with us, they're coming for the Christian community. There's a famous flag that they like to fly that says, "Today we come for the Saturday people, tomorrow we come for the Sunday people." And that's something that everyone needs to keep in mind.
4: It is. And history tells us that. This is not a theoretical statement. It is based on historical fact. Just a few years ago, when I was chairing the U.S. Commission on International Religious Freedom, we held a hearing on the rise of anti-Semitism in Europe at that time. And it's only gotten worse. And, you know, one of the testimonies we heard from a historical perspective is that anti-Semitism is the canary in the coal mine when it comes to hostility and intolerance toward Orthodox religion.
8: Yes, and now we see church after church after church in Europe somehow catching on fire. You know, again, first they come for the Jews, then they come for everyone else. So this is not just about anti-Semitism. I believe it's about anti-Judeo-Christian Western civilization. That is the fight that we're up against, and we've got to fight it hard every day.
4: And I think part of it is coming together as Christians and as Jews in this country to stand together to say we won't tolerate it. But it's also making sure that we have a government that prosecutes those types of crimes to the full extent of the law. Congressman Randy Fine, always great to see you. Thanks so much for taking time to join us on this Thursday.
8: Thanks for having me.
4: All right. Congressman Randy Fine of Florida, also a member of the Samaria-Judea Caucus, which we helped start in the Congress. That is focusing on, in fact, you're going to hear more about this in the days ahead, Judea and Samaria, that's the land that the international community wants to give away. That's part of the so-called two-state solution, but it's where 80% of what we read about in the Bible took place. All right, coming up next, we're going to have the Speaker of the Tennessee House of Representatives. Representatives join us to talk about their new congressional map.
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1: Even as someone who has been involved in these types of issues for a while, you're learning little bits and pieces of new stuff all the time, but it's also approachable enough that newer people, younger people, high school, college students, they can really glean something from this. So I would encourage everybody to take this course, whether it's the videos, whether it's doing it in person. 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
3: Welcome back to Washington Watch. Thanks for tuning in and joining us on this Thursday. All right, coming up, Pray Vote Stand is just around the corner. We've opened up registration. I invite you to join us this fall. The summit will be held September the 24th through the 26th at Cornerstone Chapel in Leesburg, Virginia, just outside of our nation's capital, right outside the Beltway here in D.C. As America marks its 250th anniversary, this powerful gathering will bring together Christian leaders, issue experts, and believers from across the country for a time of prayer, encouragement, and preparation for action. 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Well, earlier today, the Tennessee General Assembly passed a new congressional map that turned all nine of the state's congressional districts into red. The action came after Governor Bill Lee called the legislature into a special session following last week's U.S. Supreme Court ruling on racial gerrymandering. Louisiana is also redrawing its districts. South Carolina is considering it. Could be very interesting. Joining us now to discuss this is Tennessee House Speaker Cameron Sexton. He serves Tennessee's 25th House District. Speaker Sexton, welcome to Washington Watch. Thanks for joining us.
4: Yes, sir. Thank you for having me. I'm on my way back to Crossville after a good session.
3: Well, it was a quick special session, but it appears to be very productive. So let's talk about now what the makeup of Tennessee looks like with the redrawing of these lines.
4: Yeah, so currently we're 8-1 Republican and Democrats. Hopefully with the new maps, we're going to be 9-0 here very soon. And we feel very comfortable. We based it on population and politics. And so we feel pretty good about where we finished this week.
3: How will that affect the other districts? I know that this is basically the Memphis district. It was kind of divided out into three other Republican districts. Does this how will it affect those other Republican districts? Do they become squishy, more moderate? How will they look?
4: No, we still feel comfortable about where they're at on their Republican values. And, you know, the one thing that we've become more red over the years. And so we feel very comfortable. Even the ninth district, which was a plus 23 Democrat district, we feel like that we made that a winnable district. And so, you know, as long as Republicans turn out to vote this election, we feel really good about where we're at.
3: Now, the vote looked like it was overwhelming. How strong was the opposition to this?
4: Well, the opposition wasn't what was the strongest. The opposition was the violent protesters that were there, that were the most aggressive, vile protesters that we've ever had, as well as the chaos that the Democrat caucus tried to cause on the House floor. But we've gone through that before. We powered through it. We passed it out, and now it's law, because I think the governor's probably about ready to sign it here in the next 30 minutes.
3: Now, the congressman that represents that ninth district, Steve Cohen, has said he will file suit. What do you expect to happen now?
4: Well, I expect nothing else of liberals than to file suit against conservative states. We've been sued by the ACLU more than any other state, so I think we're actually progressing and moving in the right direction for conservatism and for Tennessee and for America. And so they're going to file suit. I feel comfortable that we're going to win it in the long term, and then the maps will be upheld at some point.
3: Will that happen before the primary season and before the fall's midterm, or how quickly do you think that will happen?
4: Well, we'll see. It'll be based on the initial judge indication, and we're hopeful that we can win in the short term. But, you know, sometimes in these blue cities where they file these lawsuits, you get a very liberal, woke judge. and they want him to look at the

0: rule of law. They're just making a determination for political purposes. And so we're prepared to handle that if that happens, but we're prepared for the long haul of this as well.
1: Before I let you go, Speaker Saxon, your governor, Bill Lee, recently signed legislation formally designating June, which is just around the corner, Nuclear Family Month in Tennessee. Now, the resolution defines family as one husband, one wife, and their biological or adopted or foster children, calling it God's design and the bedrock of society. You talk about Tennessee trending red, that's a pretty bold but defendable statement.
0: It very much is. What we do know with society is what happens with broken families, policies that keep families apart. Look, our social system of food stamps, healthcare, and everything is designed for people to not get married, to remain single. It penalizes you for being a nuclear family. We want to recognize the importance of the nuclear family and then try to right the ship and make policies based on a two-parent family staying intact. That's what's best for Tennessee, best for America, and that's really what God really wants us to do as well.
1: And that should be the standard that we work toward. Doesn't mean that there are outliers and that we consider them, but our policy should be made for what is best. I remember traveling to Tennessee many years ago when I was in the Louisiana legislature after I passed the nation's first covenant marriage law. Tennessee was entertaining that. It didn't happen at that time. But it's good because there was a lot of Democrats back 25 years ago. But it's encouraging to see bold statements for the family and not shrinking back because of the, well, like you described, the protest outside. We cannot allow a few loud voices to try and squelch the truth.
0: Well, that's right. They try to bully you. They try to beat you in submission. They don't want you to talk the truth. They don't want you to express yourself. They don't want you sharing your opinion. They want to scare you from doing all that. In Tennessee, we're standing up against it. That's what we're doing. The Democrat Party that you mentioned 25 years ago is not the Democrat Party today. They are nowhere near what it was. That's why we've had so many people that now have declared themselves to be conservative Republicans, because they look at the Democrat Party and it left them a long time ago. And the Republican Party has been built on freedom, hope, prosperity, family, freedom. And that's what they're looking for, and that's what we're giving them here in Tennessee.
1: Speaker Saxon, before we let you go, just a minute left. What's on the horizon? What other big ideas is Tennessee going to pursue?
0: Well, we're still working through it. You know, I mean, we had a great session this year on illegal immigration, making sure that public benefits are for those who are here legally and lawfully, working with the Trump administration on public safety and illegal immigration, making sure we're putting policies in place, also protecting families, trying to put families together, not tear them apart, and improve education in our state. I think it's been a great year.
1: All right. Speaker Saxon, I want to thank you for joining us. Congratulations on a good session, and thank you for standing up for the family.
0: Thank you.
1: All right. You know, it is encouraging to see how states that are trending red are getting bolder. And that's what we need. We need to be bold in our convictions, bold in our faith. Of course, it's got to stand on the word. It's got to be based on truth. But we need to be bold and confident and courageous. All right. Coming up next, we're going to talk to the chair of the U.S. Equal Employment Opportunity Commission. So don't go away.
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3: One nation under God, America's undeniable foundation of faith.
4: The United States Capitol, an iconic symbol of the American Republic. But few know that this building at the heart of our nation's government was once something more, the largest church building in America. Since its inception, and for decades following, several rooms throughout the Capitol, including the House and Senate chambers, were used to host church services weekly. These services were filled with individuals from all levels of government, The attendance was so pervasive that often it was standing room only. Quote, going to the Capitol on Sundays was then one of the most common things in Washington, Margaret Bayard Smith. This practice was not merely accepted, but encouraged. Quote, I consider it as one of my public duties as a representative of the people to give my attendance every Sunday morning when divine service is performed in the hall. President John Quincy Adams. Housing worship at the center of our Capitol was a living representation of the role that biblical principles played as a cornerstone of our nation's foundation of faith.

0: to Washington Watch. Thanks for tuning in and making us part of your day. Well, some big news here. The U.S. Equal Employment Opportunity Commission, that's the EEOC, is taking direct aim at one of America's most influential news organizations, the New York Times. Now, this week, the commission filed suit against the Times for engaging in race and sex discrimination through its diversity, equity, and inclusion initiatives. Now, that doesn't sound like anything different than what we've seen in the past, but there's something very different about this case. Joining us now in studio to discuss this is Andrea Lucas, who is the chair of the EEOC. Chair Lucas, thanks for joining us here on Washington Watch.
1: Thank you so much for having me. It's a pleasure.
0: So, you know, that narrative is not that new about the EEOC taking action against corporations. Of course, it is against anti-DEI, but there's something even more significant about this case. Tell us about it.
1: Yeah, the case is on behalf of a white male employee, and it's the first case that the commission has brought on behalf of a white male employee for race and sex discrimination in 10 years.
0: So is he the only guy in America that has ever faced discrimination because he was a white guy?
1: Of course not. And, you know, the commission's recovered millions of dollars for these types of individuals over the last 10 years, but we've typically just done it in the silence, in the confidential proceedings. We've never brought a lawsuit, which sends a message that, sorry, not welcome. We're not actually protecting the law on your behalf.
0: So that would suggest that the EEOC is actually doing equal opportunity.
1: Correct.
0: In terms of employment for all people.
1: Yes. We're saying it doesn't matter how powerful or how prestigious or big the company is, and it doesn't matter what your skin color is or your sex, we're here to fight on your behalf, and we're not picking favorites.
0: That sounds like something different than what we've seen in the past from the EEOC.
1: This is a 180-degree turn from the Biden administration. We are absolutely laser-focused on being an executive branch agency fully in alignment with the administration priorities, because the president was elected and we're here to carry out what the American people put us in office to do.
0: Chair Lucas, you've also been involved in a number of cases, because I know personally in some pastors that I've made recommendations to reach out to the EEOC, religious persecution or religious discrimination, you've been involved in those cases as well.
1: Absolutely. We're extremely proud. We're going to be announcing this later today. Since January of 25, we've recovered $50 million for religious workers who've experienced discrimination in employment. That's the highest that the commission's ever recovered in decades. We're getting record recoveries for religious workers.
0: So is that message starting to filter out through, you know, the business corporate community that type of behavior is no longer going to be tolerated?
1: I certainly hope so. And, you know, this is a great opportunity to just continue to emphasize that your enforcement risk has radically shifted. No longer are religious rights going to be a second-class right. They're a first freedom, and we're going to enforce the law.
0: Now, I want to shift gears a little bit, Chair Lucas, from the standpoint of, you know, Congress looks at these commissions, and usually the conservatives in Congress do not look too favorably upon them because they're usually meddling in things they shouldn't be or not doing good things. In this case, you are running this commission, and as you just laid out here, we're actually seeing outcomes, results that are in line with the agenda of the president.
1: Yep. I'd say to Congress, judge us by our actions, not just our words. But words matter, right? Leadership, we've been clear about what we are delivering on, but also we're bearing fruit in those promises. We are delivering record results for religious workers. We are attacking DEI, race, and sex discrimination. We are defending women's rights for single-sex spaces. At every single turn, it's starting to really bear fruit. And so I would, you know, urge everyone to take a look at what the EEOC has been doing lately.
0: Now, you've got a couple vacancies on the commission, and it's a bipartisan commission. You have Democrats, you have Republicans. What's your biggest challenge?
1: You know, we're short-staffed, and we are working very hard to deliver these big wins, but it's worth it. While I welcome bipartisanship, I am in charge. I am the chair. The chair has substantial amounts of power to set the enforcement priorities and to follow what the president has charged me with to do. And so from top to bottom, we are working to reform the agency and turn it in every single way 180 degrees.
0: So what's the current makeup of the commission?
1: The commission is currently 2-1, two Republicans and one Democrat.
0: So I guess the meetings, I guess, can be a little contentious, kind of like those Baptist church meetings.
1: There are strong opinions, and I respect healthy debate. But again, we're an executive branch agency. That means that our goal is to carry out what the executive has charged us with, and that's the president.
0: So what's on the horizon? What else can we be looking for coming out of the EEOC?
1: It's going to be an exciting May. You just expect more. You're going to get tired of winning. This is going to be a very exciting month.
0: Well, my hope is what I see from a lot of this administration: changes, significant needed changes, but putting in place things that can ensure that they outlast this administration. Do you see that from the EEOC perspective? Are there things that can be done that will stay in place even when another administration comes through?
1: Yes, this is a generational opportunity to reset civil rights back to founding principles that civil rights are for everyone, for all workers, not just certain groups, to have even-handed enforcement. And we're both making sure that our enforcement priorities are consistent with that, but also structure reforming our regulations, our policies, our internal procedures from top to bottom to make sure that that's a lasting change.
0: Just about 30 seconds left, but I like to ask a lot of our guests, especially in key roles like yours, how can we pray for you?
1: Pray for strength and endurance. We are absolutely going to be working at a marathon sprint pace this month, and so I welcome people's prayers for endurance.
0: Well, we will, because we're commanded in Scripture to pray for those in authority that lead us, that we might have peaceable lives. So we'll be praying for you. Thank you for joining us. Appreciate the work you're doing.
1: Thank you so much.
0: All right, folks, don't go away, because we've got more Washington Watch on the other side of the break. We'll be joined by our Washington Stand panel as we take a look back on the week of what's happening and what's going to be happening next week. Also, I want to remind you, registration for the Pray Vote Stand Summit is open. Go to PrayVoteStand.org and join us. Don't go away. We'll be right back.
2: 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A new chapter of the exploration of our celestial neighbor is complete. Integrity's astronauts back on Earth.
3: When I got back on the ship, I'm not really a religious person, but there was just no other avenue for me to explain anything or to experience anything. So I asked for the chaplain on the Navy ship to just come visit us for a minute. And when that man walked in, I'd never met him before in my life, but I saw the cross on his collar, and I broke down in tears. Like, it's very hard to fully grasp what we just went through. And when the sun eclipsed behind the moon, I think all four of us, I turned to Victor and I said, I don't think humanity has evolved to the point of being able to comprehend what we are looking at right now, because it was otherworldly and it was amazing.
4: That was Commander Reed Wiseman of the Artemis II mission, reflecting on their journey around the moon. So here's a question. Does that sound like a man that just entered space, an empty, cold vacuum of nothingness? Or did he encounter something so profound, so full, so warm and bursting with life, it's almost as if someone was breathing on it? Perhaps it was so meaningful that the word space doesn't do the journey justice. Well, it sounds like he didn't encounter space, but something else, what the Bible calls the heavens. As the psalmist says, the heavens declare the glory of God and continually pours out speech. And that speech just might leave you speechless if you're seeking it. It seems like Commander Wiseman discovered the truth of Psalm 139 in reality. Where shall I go from your spirit, or where shall I flee from your presence? If I ascend to heaven and orbit the moon, you are there. So here's the glorious news for Commander Wiseman and all of humanity. The heavens aren't far from any one of us. In fact, the Christian story proclaims that the one who sits in the heavens didn't stay there. He came down into our broken world, forsaking heaven's treasure to make you his treasure. And something truly incomprehensible happened the day he died, when the one who stretched out the heavens like a curtain stretched out his hands for us on the cross. But it was impossible for death to keep its hold on life itself. He rose from the grave. He lives. And every sunrise since reminds us that the darkness of night will never eclipse the light behind all light. Jesus, the light of the world. Family Research Council prays that families across America would look up and join the song of the heavens. Praise God in his mighty heavens. Praise him for his mighty deeds. Let everything that has breath praise the Lord.
0: To Washington Watch. Thanks so much for tuning in on this Thursday. Hey, by the way, I'd like to take a moment to welcome the newest Pray, Vote, Stand chapters that have joined our initiative. And our Pray, Vote, Stand chapters, they equip believers to engage locally, prayerfully, and biblically. So a big warm welcome to our newest chapters, Marion County, Florida, Panama City Beach, Florida, Midland County, Texas. In fact, this is our second one in Midland County. Texas, but this is a Mandarin language chapter. So if you speak Mandarin, that's the chapter for you. To find out more about our local chapters or to start one, text the word chapters to 67742. That's chapters to 67742. We just launched this a couple months ago. We now have over 50 chapters across the country. Our goal over the next 10 years is a chapter based in a church in every county in America. We believe this will start a national renewal, building from the ground up community by community. So text the word chapters to 67742 to find out more. Our word for today comes from Judges chapter 16. He told her all his heart and said to her, "No razor has ever come upon my head, for I have been a Nazarite to God from my mother's womb. If I am shaven, then my strength will leave me, and I shall become weak and be like any other man." When Delilah saw that he had told her all his heart, she sent and called for the lords of the Philistines, saying, "Come up once, at once, for he has told me all his heart." And she said to him, "The Philistines are upon you, Samson." So he awoke from his sleep and said, "I will go out as before at other times and shake myself free." But he did not know that the Lord had departed from him. Cutting his hair was the final act in breaking the Nazarite vow. He surrendered his strength to a woman. I believe the author of Proverbs in chapter 31 warns this: "Do not give your strength to women, nor your ways to that which destroys kings." Blinded by unbridled passion, Samson became captive to what he was empowered to conquer. To find out more about our journey through the Bible, text Bible to 67742. That's Bible to 67742. All right, a lot's happened this week. As we mentioned early in the program, today is the National Day of Prayer. And given the state of our nation and our culture, that's something we need to be doing every day, not just one day a year. It's also been a pivotal week politically. Voters headed to the polls in Indiana, Ohio, and Michigan in the first wave of primary elections. What do those results signal about the road to the November's midterms? Well, we'll talk about that. At the same time, redistricting is back in the spotlight following last week's Supreme Court ruling striking down Louisiana's race-based congressional map. Lawmakers are once again redrawing district lines. So how could this reshape the political landscape going into the midterm election? Joining us now to talk about all of this is our Washington Stand panel, Suzanne Bowdy, editorial director and senior writer, and Casey Harper, managing editor of the broadcast. Suzanne, Casey, thanks for joining me.
5: Thanks, Tony.
0: All right.
5: Very good.
0: All right, let's start, Casey, with you. The primary election results. What do we read from those political tea leaves?
6: Sure. I mean, you're always sort of, it's an occupational hazard to try to forecast into November elections.
0: Yeah, I agree.
6: Yes. But what we can say is Republicans showed up. They had a strong showing. And
0: which is important because we've been hearing all this about enthusiasm. So it appears that the Republicans are holding their own.
6: Yeah, I think that's true. And there's the natural nervousness that comes in a midterm election when one president of one party is in power, that his midterms, often they don't do well. Barack Obama lost, you know, big time in the Tea Party. So that's something to keep an eye on. In Ohio, Sherrod Brown is, I think, a very strong candidate to watch out for. Ohio has moved to the right in the last 20 years, but they have a strong Democrat there. So be a lot of money in that race. And then one more thing that's really interesting. I think that President Trump and the D.C. Republican establishment sent a message in this election, which was basically fall in line on redistricting, or we might pour $1 million into a race against you, or at the very least withhold money. And so as this redistricting war continues, there's a pretty strong message sent in Indiana.
0: Yeah. I mean, when you look at a state race and you've got $1 million against you in those races, you know, I don't know what they cost today, but they don't cost $1 million.
6: No.
0: So it is, but it'll be interesting to see what happens after the midterm. I've heard a lot, you know, people saying this is Donald Trump's Republican Party. Will it stay that way? You know, will he, as many presidents, become kind of a lame duck, or will he maintain power?
6: Well, he has remade the party in his own image in some way, but that's the blessing of that is he's maintained a lot of power for himself and control. When any time anyone has stepped out of alignment with him, he's been able to cast them aside. I mean, there's a long list of people. The latest is Tucker Carlson. I mean, Tucker Carlson was thought of as like a right-hand prophet for President Trump, and now he's gone against the president and is not MAGA anymore. His unpopularity has risen. So at least for now, President Trump controls the party. But in a year or two, I think it's going to be up for grabs. I think the sharks are trying to eat. The sharks in the water. There's blood in the water politically, and people are trying to carry that MAGA legacy. But right now, no one. There's no torchbearer, but there's got to be eventually.
0: Now, there was another message that came across pretty clearly from voters, and that was the economy. Economic issues matter. I think that's where the Republicans may have some difficulty if the war, which I support what the president has done, but the side effects of that, the higher cost of gasoline, could be a problem if it's not ended soon.
5: That's why I'm very confused as the Republican strategy here. You mentioned the advertising budget. Just in Indiana, we're talking about $13 million for state legislature. Yeah. If I'm a GOP strategist, I'm saying save that money and put it into the House races so that Trump isn't a lame duck.
0: See, that is an issue that a lot of people are bringing up, but it's driven by what others say is revenge.
5: It's an expensive revenge.
0: Well, let me give you another example in my home state of Louisiana, where you have a sitting Republican senator, Bill Cassidy, who is the chair of the HELP committee, which we've had on the program because he's been leading the effort to end the abortion pill. Trump is supporting and putting money in to the campaign of another Republican to run against him because Cassidy voted in the impeachment to uphold the impeachment on him. So there's a safe Republican seat that we're spending, literally going to spend millions of dollars for. Same thing in Texas, right, where we could go after these marginal seats or defend seats that were actually in trouble. Because there are some that are speculating the Republicans, it would be hard for them to lose the Senate.
5: It's possible.
0: It would be hard. They'd have to work at it. But they could lose the conservative majority because they've only got 53 seats. They could lose that.
5: Right. To me, it makes no sense to attack your own. As you're saying, we need to put the Democrats on the defensive, the leftists, the liberals that are bringing this awful agenda to us.
0: But can you imagine what you could do with $8 million?
5: A lot.
0: I mean, you could do a lot with that. But, you know, and the speaker's out raising record numbers of money, but it's like there's a hole in this bucket because we're doing these things here that really don't make a whole lot of sense.
6: And what message does it send to the donors, too? I mean, and if I'm a donor, a big-ticket donor, I'm thinking, well, how are you going to spend this money? Is this money going to go to primary a pro-life conservative Republican in a southern
0: state?
6: Well,
0: I think that's a part of it. There's still a big divide within the Republican vote donor base. Mm-hmm. You know, these are some of these mega donors, right, big pocket, business guys who are, you know, it's nothing to drop. And a lot of this is money being dropped into these PACs, independent expenditures that are being done. You know, we're thinking of it as we would approach it as a biblically, ideologically driven voter.
6: Stewardship.
0: That our money is only going to back a vote that we support someone who is aligned with us. That's not, unfortunately, the way the party works. It was moving in that direction, but as you talked about the president remaking the party in his image, we've kind of lost that grip on that ideological core of conservatism.
6: Has the president had this much power over how donor money is spent before this time? I mean, I think he exercises a lot of power over the RNC in a way that I haven't seen.
0: No.
6: before. Yeah.
7: I mean, every president exerted influence, but you have other, you have court decisions in the last decade or so that have allowed the growth of these independent expenditures and PACs, mm-hmm. these super PACs, which are a relatively new part of political campaigns. And that's where millions and millions and millions of dollars are being dropped into.
6: Well, and he's raised a lot of that money himself mm-hmm. with his connections, but that's come with the strings attached of getting money from people who are not conservatives. They're getting a lot of money from people who are not even close to conservative, and that comes with consequences.
7: Well, and that goes back to the remaking of the party as we go back to the party platform
6: yeah.
7: that is essentially just an eraser board. And you write on what you want to for the day because right. there's nothing really fixed in that party platform. So that's, you know, it's okay if you've got somebody that's doing the right thing, but there's no ideological anchor or accountability to that. Mm. So it's going to be, you know, it's going to be very interesting to see what happens post midterm election and into the next presidential cycle. Speaking of that, the redistricting battle right. we talked about.
5: Which is tied to midterms.
7: Very tied to midterms, and it's going to be, it was given new life last week by the Supreme Court. Louisiana, Tennessee, South Carolina is looking at it. This could be the difference maker.
6: Yeah, they were really in a tie on this redistricting battle for the most part. Texas got some big gains for Republicans, California did for Democrats, and, you know, it was a horse race.
7: Right.
6: But then two things have happened. One, the Supreme Court case on the Voting Rights Act, which has opened the floodgates to mix the metaphors for Republicans to go get a lot more votes. But I think something people aren't talking about enough is Democrats are in a lot of trouble in Virginia. If you follow the court case against their redistricting there, there's a good chance they could lose those four extra seats. And at that point, Republicans could be up by 10 seats on the gerrymandering battle.
7: Yeah. Now, I think Louisiana is going to go to, they have six congressional districts. Right now they have 4-2. They're going to go back to a 5-1, which I think is smart, because South Carolina is actually looking similar to what Tennessee is looking at. Tennessee is looking at flipping all of their districts to red, right. which means some of them are actually going to be purple.
6: Mm. Yes.
7: You can't absorb all of that, and that's going to create some moderate Republican districts, which might be good in going into the election, but it's going to be a headache on the other side of the election.
5: And I'm curious what you think. I think people are putting a lot of stock in the redistricting before the midterm elections. Yes, I think what the Supreme Court did was important. Yes, I think that we need to get back to districting in a more fair way, drawing maps in a more fair way. But a lot of this is going to be litigated. This isn't going to be a quick yeah. fix, I don't think. I mean, Republicans, in the best scenario, if they could pick up 10 to 12 seats, great. But will that still be enough to overcome the mood of the country right now? I'm not sure. Everybody's getting all wrapped up in redistricting, and I think you still have to go out and win elections regardless of what the lines are.
7: Right. I do think that what we saw this past Tuesday, while it'd be minuscule in the big mm-hmm. picture of things, it did show that the Republicans are holding their own, that even in the midst of what would be a perfect storm for Democrats, the rise in gas prices,
5: right.
7: the unpopular war, that the voters are still turning out on the Republican side. If they can get these issues behind them, I do think the Republicans have a much better landscape for the midterm
5: and
7: election.
5: And 7 months is a long time in politics.
7: It is.
5: A lot could happen. A day is a lifetime.
7: Right, mm-hmm. right. Yeah. All right, we just have about 3 minutes left. I'm going to go to something else that we've been working on that's going to be back before the Supreme Court, the abortion issue. It just does not go away. Yeah. And I don't think it will until we get it right. The court did do it the right way, but then the Biden administration put in place this policy on mifepristone, which was decades in the making, to accelerate abortion, chemical abortions. Unfortunately, the Trump administration has kept that policy in place. Abortion rates have gone up. Louisiana has sued the FDA because their laws are being undermined. That's before the Supreme Court.
5: Right, and I'm very grateful. Louisiana's been really busy in the Supreme Court I'm very grateful for that. But yes, this is a matter that should go to the Supreme Court. And Louisiana, I know there's been a lot of talk about whether or not they have standing. But, I mean, if you look at some of the cases of the women, not just in Louisiana, although that's helpful for this case, but around the world who've been harmed by this drug, I mean, we're looking at an 11% serious adverse event rate for a drug that I would argue shouldn't even be on the market. We keep waiting for the Trump administration to review this drug. We're still waiting on that. Last week and last month, Senator Hawley started to bring up some of the really concerning aspects of the biggest drug manufacturer, which is Danko, reminding people and asking the DOJ to investigate, because this big abortion drug manufacturer literally is operating in secret without transparency. We don't know who their board of directors are. We don't know who their investors are. We don't even know where they're located because it's a PO box. So how can we ask them to comply with regulations? How do we know that they're marketing fairly and accurately? There's no enforcement of the law if we can't even get these people to talk to them.
7: Their history is even very sketchy.
5: Right. Yes.
7: Is that they were a part of what I would call the deep state, because there was collaboration with the federal government in helping set up this entity to be the manufacturer and distributor of this pill.
6: Yeah, and the people who got the abortion pill first approved in the U.S. was a population control group.
7: Right. And now I think it's not Danko, it's one of the others.
5: Gen BioPro or Vita.
7: One of those is actually behind the international distribution, really pushing this through the UN. In fact, talking to Chris Smith recently about that, how Nigeria is being a target for that abortion pill. I mean, this is a moment the court could, this could be a huge decision by the court. If they, what they would do is put the stay in place that came from the Fifth Circuit that says the policy has to go back to what it was while it's being litigated for the state of Louisiana to prove that it has been harmed, which the Fifth Circuit said there's a high probability that Louisiana will be able to do.
5: And that would save lives. I mean, we're talking about a court hold that would save lives.
7: I think it could over a course of a year cut the abortion rate by a third in this country, at least. That's how significant it is. Casey, Suzanne, thanks for joining me.
5: Thanks. Thank you, Tony.
7: And folks, I want to thank you for joining us as well. I want to encourage you to be praying for all of these issues we talked about today. It is the National Day of Prayer, but pray that the court would get it right on this issue of life once again, and the state would prevail. Until next time, keep standing.
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9: 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It's a documentary titled Sheep Among Wolves. 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Also, check us out on Facebook, Instagram, YouTube, or iHeartRadio. Thank you, and God bless the Rough Rider State.

0: With SRN News, I'm Keith Peters in Washington. The U.S. military says it intercepted Iranian attacks Thursday on three Navy ships in the Strait of Hormuz and targeted Iranian military facilities responsible for attacking U.S. forces. U.S. Central Command said in a social media post that U.S. forces intercepted unprovoked Iranian attacks and responded with self-defense strikes. The U.S. military said no ships were hit. It said it doesn't seek escalation but remains positioned and ready to protect American forces. Oceanwide Expeditions has revealed that 30 passengers disembarked from its cruise ship hit by a hantavirus outbreak on April 24th. They left the ship on the remote island of St. Helena nearly 2 weeks after the first passenger died. On Wall Street, the Dow down by 313 points. This is SRN News.
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2: Larry Elder here, the sage from South Central, the prince of Pico Union, the czar of common sense, the great Eldersky, Don Lorenzo. Welcome to the program. No Victor Crest allowed because we've got a country to save. So let's get her teed up!
3: Do you want to play rock? Say hello to my new friend!
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2: 888-971-SAGE, 888-971-7243. I am Larry Elder. We are Salem News Channel. President Trump reportedly will resume what he called Operation Project Freedom to ensure navigation through the Strait of Hormuz. He announced it on Monday, then abruptly suspended it on Tuesday. Mr. President, stay the course. The chairman of Trump's Council of Economic Advisers says, quote, the U.S. economy is strong, end of quote. Democrat Minority Leader Hakeem Jeffries doubles down on calling for maximum warfare against Trump. L.A. mayoral candidate Spencer Pratt scored several zingers in last night's debate for Los Angeles mayor. James Carville says, there's nothing legit about the Supreme Court. A conservative